0: The Brandenburg Concerto No. 2 by Johann Sebastian Bach, played there by Musica Antiqua of Cologne, led by Reinhard Gerbel.
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2: We have an afternoon of Claude Debussy on this week's Sunday Opera with Pelléas et Mélisande. Bernard Richter and Sarah Blanche head this cast from La Scala. 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
0: English composer and conductor Ethel Smyth was formidable. Wait, she was English, so I should say she was formidable. She was a passionate advocate for women's rights, and that was the subject or the inspiration for a lot of her music. She even spent 3 weeks in jail after being arrested during a demonstration, but that did not slow her down one bit. Smyth was formidable as a composer, too. She composed quite a bit of music, including this double concerto for horn, violin, and orchestra that she wrote near the end of her life. Here's Sophie Langdon playing violin, Richard Watkins playing horn, joining the BBC Philharmonic Orchestra, conducted by Odeline de Martinez.

0: The Double Concerto by Ethel Smyth, featuring violinist Sophie Langdon and Richard Watkins playing horn there with the BBC Philharmonic Orchestra, conducted by Odaline De Martinez.
1: It's always interesting to see and hear how different composers choose to set the same text. 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I'm Peter Dubois, and I hope you'll join me for this exploration.
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0: When Melanie Hélène Bonis was young, and this was the end of the 19th century, her parents instantly recognized her talent, and they didn't have a lot of money. Nevertheless, they found a way to allow her to study with some of the greatest musical teachers in France, like César Franck. He became her organ professor at the Paris Conservatory, where her classmates included Gabriel Pierney and Claude Debussy. Here is pianist Miriam Barbeau-Cohen playing the Eglogue by Mel Bonis.

0: The Cigarette Waltz from Namouna by Edouard Lalot. Earl Wilde was the pianist with the French National Orchestra.
1: We honor centenaries, bicentennials, even quadricentennials with works by Lee Hoiby, Benjamin Britten, Manuel de Falla, and others, important musicians who achieved notable milestones this year. 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I'm Michael Barone. 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

0: This is the Classical Network, WWFM Trenton Princeton HD, WWNJ Toms River HD, WWCJ Cape May, and WWPJ Penn Argyle, Pennsylvania. 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
1: The woman who wrote this music downplayed the importance of imagination and inspiration. She once said, "Composing is like sculpting a stone. The house will fall down if it were to be built without principles." Her name was Grazina Batsevich. And she built this house on the very well-established principles of the Baroque Concerto Grosso, a concerto for many soloists and groups of soloists. Just about every instrument is load-bearing in this house. I'm Aaron Kane. The Concerto for String Orchestra by Grazina Batsevich. It's the global encore this hour, and you'll hear it in just a few minutes. Even though Spanish composer Joaquin Malats was a virtuoso pianist, his music is probably best known by guitarists. Malats wrote this for piano, and guitarists have been savoring it for more than 100 years, the Spanish Serenade.

0: Hungarian oboist Lajos Lencsés there with the Budapest Strings, performing Lamento by Clémence de Grandval.
1: I'm Judith Arnold. I live in East Windsor. I cannot tell you enough about how much I enjoy listening to this station, the Classical Network. It means everything in the world to me. You have terrific music, and you have terrific people who are speaking about it and are enthusiastic as well. Every single person who listens to this radio station at all times should be donating to it, because, after all, these people are not exactly funded with so much money that they can't use our assistance. That's why I happened to come in today. I wanted to give them my check, to tell them how wonderful they are, as well as the music. I always know that whenever I turn it on, I'm going to enjoy it every minute of my day.
0: Here is a suite of music by Samuel Coleridge Taylor that he composed for a production of Othello in London in 1912, played here by the Cheneke Orchestra.

0: A suite of music that Samuel Coleridge Taylor wrote for a production of Othello in London in 1912, performed there by the Chinique Orchestra, conducted by Fawzi Highmore.
1: This Monday evening, the Classical Network is happy to bring you a brand new broadcast of our very popular series with host composer, conductor, author, and commentator Rob Capello, and What Makes It Great, recorded back in May, but we're bringing it to you this week to mark the 57th anniversary of a music event that was really attended by perhaps 500,000, but over the decades, 10 times that number have claimed they were there, Woodstock. Rob welcomes a special lineup of guest artists to a program unlike he's done before, focusing on two of the artists who performed at Woodstock and were part of the Summer of Love and burst onto the scene like supernovas and flamed out months after the iconic festival. The music of Jimi Hendrix and Janis Joplin. That's Rob Capello and What Makes It Great with the music of Hendrix and Joplin this Monday evening at 8 with an encore broadcast Saturday afternoon at 2 only here on the multi-award-winning WWFM, the Classical Network, and WWFM.org.
0: The fantasy, the fantasia, has been a staple of English music for more than 400 years. Composers like William Byrd and Henry Purcell were writing fantasias when the Renaissance was turning into the Baroque. Then in the 20th century, they became popular again, largely due to Ralph Vaughan Williams. He knew his way around a fantasia. Here is a fantasy quintet by Ralph Vaughan Williams, performed by the Nash Ensemble.

0: members of the Nash Ensemble with the Fantasy Quintet by Rafe Vaughn Williams.
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0: Finland can be a bleak place, especially in winter, when it's dark for most of the day. It can be a lovely place, especially in summer, when the sun is up for most of the day. And every year or so, a study comes out saying that it's a happy place. In fact, Finland might just be the happiest place on Earth. Not Disneyland. Finnish composer Jean Sibelius wrote this symphony, enjoyed by Finns and non-Finns alike. And you'll hear it this hour. The whole thing. Start to finish.

0: Sage Flower, the tone poem by Vincent Dindy. That was the Württemberg Philharmonic, conducted by Gilles Nopre.
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0: Of all the symphonies composed by Finnish composer Jean Sibelius, this one is unique. For one thing, it's the only symphony for which he did not specify what key it was in. And it doesn't really behave like it's in any key so much as a mode, an older form of a musical scale. It's in the D mode, or the Dorian mode. But Sibelius himself didn't even specify that. Another thing that sets this symphony apart is its mood, which is more consistently happy than his other symphonies. Less strife and melancholy, more optimism and triumph. Here's the Symphony No. 6 by Jean Sibelius. It's performed by the Lahti Symphony Orchestra, conducted by Osmo Vanska.

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2: I'm Aaron Kane. Thanks for letting me listen along with you. I've got a question for you. Do you have different kinds of music that you like to listen to during different types of travel? Music for car trips, music for plane rides. This piece of music called Voyage is something that I think is perfect for a night flight. It's composed by François Couturier, and this is him playing piano with cellist Anya Lechner.

0: Voyage by François Couturet. And that was François Couturet at the piano there, joined by cellist Anya Lechner.
1: 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And you'll hear gems of the piano repertoire performed by pianists of the golden age of pianism and the great performers of today. 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

0: The Bullfighter's Prayer for String Quartet by Joaquin Turina, played there by the Manhattan String Quartet. Coming up, some fiendishly difficult music for piano for orchestra. Stay tuned.
1: This Monday evening, the Classical Network is happy to bring you a brand new broadcast of our very popular series with host composer, conductor, author, and commentator Rob Capello, and What Makes It Great, recorded back in May, but we're bringing it to you this week to mark the 57th anniversary of a music event that was really attended by perhaps 500,000, but over the decades, 10 times that number have claimed they were there, Woodstock. Rob welcomes a special lineup of guest artists to a program unlike he's done before, focusing on two of the artists who performed at Woodstock and were part of the Summer of Love and burst onto the scene like supernovas and flamed out months after the iconic festival. The music of Jimi Hendrix and Janis Joplin. That's Rob Capello and What Makes It Great with the music of Hendrix and Joplin this Monday evening at 8 with an encore broadcast Saturday afternoon at 2 only here on the multi-award winning WWFM, the Classical Network, and WWFM.org.
0: Maurice Ravel wrote this music for piano, originally, and pianists will tell you it's some of the most technically tricky music ever written for their instrument. Even Ravel thought so. After one of the first times he heard it performed, he said, "Perhaps I got a little carried away." Well, a few decades ago, this music got carried away into a whole different version for a full orchestra to play. Here is Gaspard de la Nuit by Ravel, played by the Lyon National Orchestra, conducted by Leonard Slatkin.

0: Gaspard de la Nuit by Maurice Ravel, originally for piano, but that's an orchestral version we heard there, performed by the Lyon National Orchestra, conducted by Leonard Slatkin. A pair of Chopin remixes coming up.
1: The Ninth Symphony has quite a resonance, doesn't it? And we all know immediately it's Beethoven's Ninth. Or is it Schubert's? Or Dvorak's, or Bruckner's, or Mahler's, or Vaughan Williams, to name some of the other great composers for whom number 9 was the end of the line. Come along this week as we explore the curse of the Ninth Symphony, right here on Exploring Music.
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0: Icelandic composer Ólafur Arnalds borrows from Frédéric Chopin's Piano Sonata No. 3 for this piece that he calls Verses.

0: Zelazova Vola, the symphonic poem in memory of Chopin by Sergei Lyapunov. That was the USSR State Academy Symphony Orchestra, conducted by Yevgeny Svetlanov.
1: We have an afternoon of Claude Debussy on this week's Sunday Opera with Pelléas et Mélisande. Bernard Richter and Sarah Blanche head this cast from La Scala. Hello, this is Michael Kanacki. Please join us for Pelléas et Mélisande, followed by more music of Debussy. His images for orchestra and La Boite de Joujou, which all begins this Sunday at 3 right here at the Classical Network and at wwfm.org.

0: Guillain-Benet Sella was the harp soloist there with the Women's Philharmonic, conducted by Joanne Folletta. That was the Harp Concertino by Germain Taillefer.
1: It's always interesting to see and hear how different composers choose to set the same text. On the next edition of With Heart and Voice, we'll listen to many different interpretations of two of the most beloved psalms in sacred choral and organ music by Mendelssohn, Runestad, Conti, Goodall, and others. I'm Peter Dubois, and I hope you'll join me for this exploration.
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3: Like a powerful storm, this symphony from Haydn swoops in something fierce. Sharp, dramatic, unharmonized notes hit like the wind on a storm front. But after it rages and the storm clears, you're left with moments of calm and comfort. Rays of sunlight that greet you like a new and joyous morning. It's Haydn's 95th symphony in C minor. It's on the way. I'm Melanie Renata. I am so glad you're here. Thanks for joining me for some music through the night.

0: crafted when he was 16 years old, published only after his death. Franz Schubert's 10th string quartet in E-flat major, shared with you there by the Borodin Quartet. I'm Melanie Renata, with a pretty piece for harp coming up in just a moment. 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
0: Some soothing, twinkly magic served up here by harpist Mariel Nordman alongside the Franz Liszt Chamber Orchestra. The Adagio from the Harp Concerto in G Minor by composer Giovanni Battista Viotti.

0: Haydn's lesser-known and often less appreciated 95th Symphony in C minor, shared with you there by the Philharmonia Orchestra and Leonard Slatkin at the podium.
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0: Music from a story based on the real life of a German Renaissance alchemist, astrologer, and magician. A dramatic piece of music that nearly never existed, if not for Charles Gounod getting out of his own way. His Faust ballet music, performed for you there by the Boston Symphony. Seiji Ozawa at the podium.
1: We have an afternoon of Claude Debussy on this week's Sunday Opera with Pelléas and Mélisande. Bernard Richter and Sarah Blanche head this cast from La Scala. Hello, this is Michael Kanacki. Please join us for Pelléas et Mélisande, followed by more music of Debussy. His Images for Orchestra and La Boite de Joujou, which all begins this Sunday at 3 right here at the Classical Network and at wwfm.org.

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1: This Monday evening, the Classical Network is happy to bring you a brand new broadcast of our very popular series with host, composer, conductor, author, and commentator Rob Capello, and What Makes It Great, recorded back in May, but we're bringing it to you this week to mark the 57th anniversary of a music event that was really attended by perhaps 500,000, but over the decades, 10 times that number have claimed they were there, Woodstock. Rob welcomes a special lineup of guest artists to a program unlike he's done before, focusing on two of the artists who performed at Woodstock and were part of the Summer of Love and burst onto the scene like supernovas and flamed out months after the iconic festival, the music of Jimi Hendrix and Janis Joplin. That's Rob Capello and What Makes It Great with the music of Hendrix and Joplin this Monday evening at 8 with an encore broadcast Saturday afternoon at 2 only here on the multi-award-winning WWFM, the Classical Network, and WWFM.org.
2: The founder and lead singer of The Magnetic Fields is also a very talented multi-instrumentalist and composer. His song, The Book of Love, is shared with you here, sans vocals, by the 12 ensemble and guitarist Milos Karadaglic.

0: What was that? Well, just Beethoven testing the boundaries of what a piano sonata could be. His 28th piano sonata in A major, opus 101, shared with you there by pianist Cheng Yongshin.
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0: Written in haste, but still crafted with care, Mozart's 36th Symphony in C major, known as Linz, the Berlin Philharmonic performing Herbert von Karajan at the podium.
1: It's always interesting to see and hear how different composers choose to set the same text. 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

0: Violinist Kati Deprezzeni and the English Baroque Soloists, giving you a vibrant start to your Sunday. J.S. 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
1: We have an afternoon of Claude Debussy on this week's Sunday Opera with Pelléas et Mélisande. Bernard Richter and Sarah Blanche head this cast from La Scala. 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
3: This is one of those bright and cheerful wake-up calls. A little trumpet and some vibrant vocals. It's Sing Ye Praises by Ruth Watson Henderson.

0: known best as the St. Anthony Choral, since no one knows for sure exactly who wrote the original. Variations on a theme by Haydn from Johannes Brahms, performed for you there by the Houston Symphony. I'm Melanie Renata, thank you so much for sharing some of your precious time and space with me this morning. Be sure to be good to yourself today, and be good to your neighbor too, okay?
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0: Evgeny Svetlanov conducted the Philharmonic Orchestra Russian Easter Festival Overture, written by Nikolai Rimsky-Korsakov. I'm Kevin O'Connor. 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
1: 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It Great, recorded back in May, but we're bringing it to you this week to mark the 57th anniversary of a music event that was really attended by perhaps 500,000, but over the decades, 10 times that number have claimed they were there, Woodstock. Rob welcomes a special lineup of guest artists to a program unlike he's done before, focusing on two of the artists who performed at Woodstock and were part of the Summer of Love and burst onto the scene like supernovas and flamed out months after the iconic festival. The music of Jimi Hendrix and Janis Joplin. That's Rob Capello and What Makes It Great with the music of Hendrix and Joplin this Monday evening at 8 with an encore broadcast Saturday afternoon at 2 only here on the multi-award-winning WWFM, the Classical Network, and WWFM.org.

0: Symphony number one, the bouncy Afro-American Animato from William Grant Still. Paul Freeman conducted the Chicago Sinfonietta.
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0: That was a Concerto Grosso number 8 by George Friedrich Handel. Orpheus Chamber Orchestra performed that. Get ready to meet the good-humored ladies. They're coming up next on a Sunday morning.
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2: Possible. I'm Kevin O'Connor, and when Joseph Haydn was composing this trumpet concerto, he had just returned from the second of two triumphant visits to London. His final symphony, The Great, numbered 104, and nicknamed London, had just had its successful premiere in May of 1795. Well, the genius and inspiration found in the London Symphony show up quite a bit in this concerto for trumpet as well. His creativity, melodic genius, and sheer joy in the art of composing have made this virtuoso work among the most beloved of all concertos for the trumpet.

0: Trumpet Concerto by Franz Joseph Haydn. That was the German Chamber Philharmonic. Alison Balsam, the soloist.
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0: You know, Bach did not waste paper. Probably more of a commodity in his day. He had an unusual practice of inscribing each concerto he wrote immediately after creating it, and right on top sometimes of the one that preceded it. Just going along. Well, as you can imagine, this upped the workload of later transcribers. The main source for Bach's 7 concerti for solo keyboard, plus a snippet of an 8th, is really a study of some note progressions he'd been noodling around with. After trying them out in the local coffee houses where he displayed his talented sons, they evolved even further. We'll hear the keyboard concerto number 3 by Bach soon.

0: Lara Downs there, interpreting variations on Lift Every Voice and Sing. Definitely picked up on that melody here and there. Letty B. Alston was the composer. Coming up next, Claude Debussy breathes new life into a clumsy peasant dance.
1: 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I'm Peter Dubois, and I hope you'll join me for this exploration.
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3: We have an afternoon of Claude Debussy on this week's Sunday Opera with Pelléas et Mélisande. Bernard Richter and Sarah Blanche head this cast from La Scala. Hello, this is Michael Kanacki. Please join us for Pelléas et Mélisande, followed by more music of Debussy. His images for orchestra and La Boite de Joujou, which all begins this Sunday at 3 right here at the Classical Network and at WWFM.org.
0: A bergamasque is basically a kind of, it's described as a rather clumsy peasant dance of the people of the Bergamo region in North Italy, near Lake Como, that beautiful area. The great French impressionist Claude Debussy began the suite at age 26, but worked on it another 15 years until it was finally ready to be unleashed. And of course, famously, the Moonlight, Clair de Lune, feels as if it were floating out of the piano. Here's Sweet Bergamasque, Claude Debussy. It's San Francisco Ballet Orchestra.

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3: It's no surprise that a guy with basically like a baker's dozen of sons who all were musicians would compose works to show them off, and indeed he did. 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
2: Mozart's relationship with the violin began at a really early age. His father, Leopold Mozart, was a great violinist, and he started to teach his son right away. In his teens, Mozart made a couple trips to Italy with his father, and there he was exposed to other great violinists. And it also gave him the itch to write for the instrument. This is an early concerto written by Mozart for the violin. It's his Turkish concerto, Violin Concerto No. 5.

0: Mozart's Violin Concerto No. 5, called Turkish. That was violinist Julia Fischer and the Netherlands Chamber Orchestra, led by Jacob Kreisberg.
1: 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Bernard Richter and Sarah Blanche head this cast from La Scala. 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

0: When Antonin Dvorak came to the U.S. to teach, he wrote a lot of American-themed music, including his Symphony No. 9 from the New World. That was the well-known fourth movement performed by the Philadelphia Orchestra with conductor Wolfgang Sawallisch. I'm Jalene Kahn, and I'm really glad you're here. Thanks a lot for listening with me.
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3: 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Thank you.

This is The Piano Matters. I'm your host, David Dubal. I think I have an interesting show, interesting to say the least. We'll spend a good hour with Liszt, Beethoven, Schubert, Chopin, and more. Can that be anything but good? Racine says, use self-control. Be especially alert towards chance events. The sudden movements of the passions throw prudence off balance, and here is where you can be lost. Yep, it's happened to me. Watch those passions. They can do one harm, and they can do one good. But to know the difference is wisdom. Have I ever had wisdom? Let's open The Piano Matters with two miniatures that Schubert called musical moments. I've chosen the two smallest ones, both in F minor. The first is celebrated, and I've chosen the Viennese pianist Paul Badura Skoda. Why did I choose him? Simply because I have not heard him lately on The Piano Matters. So we will now listen to two Schubert musical moments. F minor, both keys.

The Momo Musical of Schubert in F minor, number 3 and number 5, the player Paul Badura-Skoda doing well, I thought. What did you feel? Do you know Pax Vobiscum? It means peace be with you. Oh, how I wish I had studied Latin. To me, it should be the universal language. And what about sub rosa? That means communicated in secret. All lovers should have sub rosa. We are surveying on the piano matters, the small works or movements of larger works from the piano literature. Chopin's impromptu Opus 51 is elements of the composer's late style. The middle section, most interesting, in E-flat minor, a lugubrious key, has a left-hand melody that is very serpentine. The A section, and when it returns, is all elegance and double notes interspersed, and they're very difficult. I think it's a wonderful and neglected piece of Chopin. I wonder if you've heard it. We shall hear it played now with some elegance by Chinese pianist Yundi Lee.

The Opus 51 Impromptu, the fourth and last by Chopin. And I think that it was the last recital in Paris in 1848 where he himself played it. Would have loved to have been there. That was Yundi Lee playing it very well. I'm your host, David Dubala. We bring you jewels of the piano literature each week as the piano matters. We are a station that I believe deserves your patronage. Art has only survived by those who care, who contribute to its survival. When this no longer happens, we are in deep trouble, so we need your help to prosper. And we need each other. I say this in all due respect, knowing how hard it is to come by money these days. But we need you. Liszt transcribed around 11 of Wagner's operatic works, from The Flying Dutchman to Rienzi, to the overture to Tannhäuser, to the wonderful Liebestod from Tristan. And we're going to hear Senta's Ballade, or ballad, from The Flying Dutchman. The piano player is Thomas Otten.

And that was Thomas Otten in Liszt transcription of Senta's Ballad from the Flying Dutchman, which is the first of Wagner's mature operas. Yes, I was recently reading some of the Liszt-Wagner correspondence, and it is large scale, hundreds and hundreds of letters. You'd think that that amazing correspondence would have ever happened or have been created on the computer. We just don't know, of course. What are we going to do with the computer? Is it worth all of our energies? And I know many who are so addicted to it, they are as addicted as if you were smoking cigarettes or loving popcorn. Can you imagine how much electricity the 20 billion computers require a day? Give David Dubala a pencil any day. That's ecology at work. I'm proud, though, to be running for governor. I won't tell you which state yet. On the pre-industrial ticket. Are you with me? All I ask is we use this creature called the computer in moderation. Please. Oh, yes. Is there a day that goes by that you can escape hearing that word technology 20 times? Even worse than .com. Give me Joseph Hoffman now in some Sparks, Opus 36. The composer is a lightweight, but a great one, and a charmer, Moritz Moszkowski.

Joseph Hoffman was, to say the least, an interesting man. There's about 60 patents still in existence in Washington, and so they say he is the inventor, and I believe it, of the windshield wiper. For in 1906, he built an automobile by hand. His friend, Leopold Godowsky, born in 1870, loved to transcribe, as so many of those pianists did, because they wanted to play everything themselves on the piano. And he did from Albanus' Tango to Saint-Saëns' The Swan, but more seriously, the cello suites by Bach, and for nearly 8 minutes, Konstantin Shcherbakov will play for us the prelude and fugue from Bach's cello suite number 5.

I thought it was very interesting to hear how Gudovsky handled the solo cello suite number 5 as he transformed it to the piano, and we heard the prelude and fugue from the cello suite number 5. The pianist, Konstantin Shcherbakov. Louis Braille, the inventor of reading and touch for the blind. He was born in 1809. I give you that year because I was interested in the fact that so many people were born in 1809. Mendelssohn, Lincoln, Gogol, Tennyson, Darwin, Poe, and there are more. Well, it was a miraculous year, and I wanted you to know that. The Emperor Concerto, a name not given by Beethoven, but it has stuck. It was the only piano concerto that Beethoven did not premiere. His deafness by 1809 was highly irritable. Some days he could hear a bit, some days it was irascible. So he gave the honor to his disciple, pupil, and friend, Carl Czerny, of Etude fame. The audience was filled with Napoleon's elite officers. It had been the second Napoleonic bombardment of Vienna in less than a decade. Well, the story goes, in the first movement, in one of the moments of high drama, one of Napoleon's soldiers was so taken by the grandeur of the music that he couldn't contain himself, and he shouted, "It is the Emperor!" And so it is we have the Emperor Concerto. I would like to know if Napoleon, though, was in the audience. Probably not, because we do know every hour of Napoleon's life, so he probably was not there. The title stuck, Emperor Concerto, and we listen not to the first movement, as it's too long for our format, but still we take 11 minutes to listen to Vladimir Ashkenazy at the piano, with Zubin Mehta conducting the Vienna Philharmonic, Beethoven's E-flat concerto, the Emperor, Rondo Finale.

And we heard the rondo finale of the Emperor Concerto in E-flat, the fifth concerto by Beethoven. It was Zubin Mehta conducting the Vienna Philharmonic, and Vladimir Ashkenazy, who certainly knows the concerto well and must have played it dozens of times in his hallowed career, was the piano soloist, with Zubin Mehta conducting the Vienna Philharmonic, and it was the rondo, the last movement of Beethoven's fifth piano concerto. Believe me, I'm with you and trying with all my might to listen attentively. It's a great thing to listen well. We've had some terrific piano playing, and we will continue that very shortly. A man by the name of Nicholas Pevsner wrote this: "To fight against the shoddy design of those goods by which our fellow men are surrounded becomes a moral duty." Sviatoslav Richter, born in Ukraine in 1915, what a contribution he made to pianistic world culture. What a wonderful musician. I call him the Iron Man of the piano. He actually gave almost 3,600 concerts during his fabled career. He died in 1997. Let's taste the first section of Franz Liszt's second piano concerto. It was Liszt himself who conducted the world premiere in Weimar with his own student, Hans von Bronsart, at the piano. Richter is conducted here by Kirill Kondrashin, leading the London Symphony Orchestra.

two Russians in London playing Liszt concertos. And you heard the first section of the second concerto, Kondrashin, leading the Symphony Orchestra of London, and Richter himself at the pianoforte. Please join me again next week when we explore more of the great piano literature. In The Magic Mountain, Thomas Mann wrote this very interesting paragraph. Music quickens time. She quickens us to the finest enjoyment of time. She quickens, and insofar, she has moral value. Art has moral value insofar as it quickens. But what if it does the opposite? What if it dulls us, sends us to sleep, works against action and progress? Music can do that too. She is an old hand at using opiates. But the opiate, my dear sirs, is a gift of the devil. It makes for lethargy, inertia, inaction, stagnation. Yes, there's something suspicious about music, gentlemen. I insist that she is, by her nature, equivocal. I shall not be going too far in saying at once that she is politically suspect. What an incredible thought. I wonder what Mann was thinking. This is David Dubal. Thank you for listening.

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Hello, and welcome to With Heart and Voice, a program of sacred choral and organ music. I'm Peter Dubois, and I'm happy to be your host for the next hour of fascinating and inspiring listening. Thanks for joining me. It's always interesting to see and hear how different composers choose to set the same text. On today's edition of With Heart and Voice, we'll focus on many different interpretations of two of the most beloved Psalms, 23 and 121, in sacred choral and organ music by Mendelssohn, Runestad, Conti, Goodall, and others. Psalm 23 is the appointed psalm for the fourth Sunday of Easter, and of settings composed in the 20th century, perhaps none is more beloved than the one by John Rutter, composed in 1976. It began as a standalone piece, though he later incorporated it into his Requiem he composed in 1985. Sir John Rutter leads the Cambridge Singers and City of London Sinfonia in The Lord is My Shepherd. Quentin Poole plays oboe.

The choir of Wells Cathedral sang The Lord's My Shepherd to the tune Brother James's Air by James Leith Macbeth Bain. Malcolm Archer directed with Rupert Goff at the organ. We began with John Rutter's beloved setting of the 23rd Psalm, The Lord is My Shepherd. He led the Cambridge Singers and City of London Sinfonia. You're listening to With Heart and Voice. The Psalm Preludes for Organ by Herbert Howells are well known, composed in two sets of three, written two decades apart, and are among his earliest works for organ. Each of these preludes was inspired by a verse from a particular psalm. The third prelude from the first set was written in 1916, inspired by the verse, "Yea, though I walk through the valley of the shadow of death." You'll hear the plodding footsteps from the outset. John Scott plays the organ of St. Paul's Cathedral, London.

Psalm Prelude, Set 1, Number 3 by Herbert Howells, based on a verse from Psalm 23. John Scott played the organ of St. Paul's Cathedral, London. You may well recognize this next setting of the 23rd Psalm, as it was originally written as the theme music for a sweet and popular BBC television series, The Vicar of Dibley. Howard Goodall has been a popular English composer in many media, including broadcasting, but in church music as well. His setting of the 23rd Psalm is next. Corey Evans leads the Utah State University Chamber Singers in The Lord is My Shepherd.

The Lord is My Shepherd by Howard Goodall was sung by the Utah State University Chamber Singers under the direction of Corey Evans. You're listening to With Heart and Voice. The second psalm for which we'll explore various settings today is also probably among the top two or three in people's memory, Psalm 121, I Will Lift Mine Eyes Unto the Hills. A wonderful setting from the past several decades is by San Francisco composer David Conti, who's written a substantial body of well-crafted choral works. This setting is for choir and organ, with the organ accompaniment providing sweeping upward lines to literally lift the voices as they sing, I will lift up mine eyes. The Christchurch Schola Cantorum from Rochester, New York is directed by Stephen Kennedy. David Higgs accompanies.

Psalm 121 by David Conti was performed by the Christ Church Schola Cantorum of Rochester, New York. Stephen Kennedy directed, with David Higgs at the organ. Perhaps the best recognized setting of the words from Psalm 121 comes from Felix Mendelssohn's oratorio, Elijah. We'll hear the London Symphony Chorus and Orchestra sing the trio Lift Thine Eyes, followed by the chorus He Watching Over Israel. Sir Antonio Pappano conducts.

The London Symphony Chorus and Orchestra performed Lift Thine Eyes and He Watching Over Israel from Elijah by Felix Mendelssohn. Sir Antonio Pappano conducted. Among the earliest choral works of Morton Lauridsen is a set of three psalms composed in 1972. The central setting is of Psalm 121, I Will Lift Up Mine Eyes. The open harmonies and canonic writing suggest the influence of music from earlier centuries while still pointing to the evolving musical language we recognize today. The singers, Minnesota choral artists, are led by Matthew Culleton.

The morning choir of the 4th Presbyterian Church of Chicago sang Leo Sowerby's somewhat post-romantic setting of I Will Lift Up Mine Eyes, dating from 1919 and first performed at 4th Church. John W.W. Scherer conducted, with Aaron David Miller at the organ. Alto soloist was Carol Carpenter. Before that, we heard an early setting of the same text by Morten Lauridsen, performed by the Singers, Minnesota choral artists, directed by Matthew Culleton. You're listening to With Heart and Voice. A frequently performed and popular setting of Psalm 121 is by Minnesota composer Jake Runestad. It's one of the most expressive and compelling settings written in recent years, and we'll listen to a performance by Sounding Light, directed by Tom Trenny.

Tom Trenny led Sounding Light in a performance of I Will Lift Mine Eyes by Jake Runestad. Thomas Matthews held important posts as organist choirmaster at St. Luke's Church Evanston and Trinity Church Tulsa during a significant part of the 20th century. He composed nearly 30 anthems in the time he served in these various posts, and his best-known work is perhaps his setting of the 23rd Psalm. The Lord is My Shepherd is sung here by the Rochester-based ensemble Madrigalia. Roger Wilhelm conducts.

The Lord is My Shepherd, as set by Thomas Matthews. Madrigalia sang under the direction of Roger Wilhelm. I played the organ, and oboist was Richard Kilmer. Leonard Bernstein memorably set the 23rd Psalm as the central movement of his Chichester Psalms. Sung in Hebrew, it's interrupted by words from Psalm 2, only to return to the more lyrical nature of the opening. The choir of St. Thomas Church in New York is directed by John Scott, with treble soloist Daniel Castellanos. Instrumentalists are Frederick Tejardo, organ, Anna Reinersman, harp, and Maya Gunji, percussionist.

The second movement of Chichester Psalms by Leonard Bernstein, which includes a full presentation of the 23rd Psalm. John Scott directed the St. Thomas Choir of Men and Boys.

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I hope you enjoyed the selections I've chosen and found them to be meaningful and inspiring. Some of the recordings have come from the Richard Gladwell Collection. 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Audio producers for the program are Andrew Croucher and Robert Braden. Executive producer is Gene Fisher, and I'm Peter Dubois. Please join me again next week for another edition of With Heart and Voice.

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have an afternoon of Claude Debussy on this week's Sunday Opera with Pelléas and Mélisande. Bernard Richter and Sarah Blanche head this cast from La Scala. Hello, this is Michael Kanacki. Please join us for Pelléas et Mélisande, followed by more music of Debussy. His Images for Orchestra and La Boite de Joujou, which all begins this Sunday at 3 right here at the Classical Network and at wwfm.org.

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1: Hello and welcome to Sounds Choral, the 2024 recipient of the ASCAP Deems Taylor Virgil Thompson Award for Broadcasting. This is a program that seeks to present the vast body of choral repertoire in a way that is intelligible, relevant, entertaining, and uplifting.
2: We're your hosts, Jocelyn Hagen and Timothy C. Takash, and we are composers, performers, and publishers, and we're also a married couple. So this is new for the Sounds Choral program, and we're really excited to share our favorite music with you. And, you know, you can catch a little witty banter between two people who've been married for almost 20 years.
1: It's a lot of pressure to be witty.
2: Oh, not for you. Maybe for me.
1: So for today's program, we decided to take a journey through all the choral music that made us who we are. So we're going to be digging back into our childhood, our schooling, our young professional lives, and just handpicking some pieces that we have always enjoyed. And when I was looking for repertoire, I was thinking about the music that has stayed with me, that made an impression, and especially thinking through the lens of a composer, what kind of music was informing what I was about to create as I was going to grow up and write music. So the first piece that I'll introduce is a piece by Mendelssohn. This is Den Erat Seinen Engel Befohlen. This is a recording from the American Boy Choir way back in the 1990s, late 80s, early 90s. I can't remember, but it was a recording that I got when I was a kid and I was singing alto in a children's choir, and singing was just, I was all about it. And getting this recording on a cassette and listening to it in my Walkman, I feel like I wore it out. I had it with me all the time, and this is the opening track of that recording.

0: That was Felix Mendelssohn's Dänerat seinen Engel befohlen, sung by the American Boy Choir, conducted by James Litton. That's a song that I think I first heard when I was about 12 years old, and it was this recording. And it's funny to listen to it now because it's not perfect, right? And yet, when I listened to it, it was, to me.
1: Yeah, well, I'm sure at that age you had never heard a boy choir that good and to do that kind of repertoire, right?
0: Yeah.
1: So when did you get the first opportunity to sing this? Do you remember?
0: No, I don't. I mean, I sang it in college and I sang it post-college a number of times. The English title is For God Commanded Angels, and it's a pretty popular octavo of his. But I love listening. It's an SATB work, and I love listening to the boy choir do it because these kids are all between 6th and 12th grade, probably 6th and 10th grade. And so you hear the mixed choir sound, and you hear it done by kids that are still figuring out their voices. You've got these eighth graders that have been singing boy soprano their whole life, and they know exactly how their voice works. And then you've got these 10th and 11th graders that are brand new tenors and brand new basses that are trying to figure out what their voice can still do and how to navigate that range.
1: Mm-hmm. Yeah, and you were a boy soprano.
0: I was, yeah. Sang alto in choir because I could read music, and they appreciated that.
1: In fact, I think I do have on my computer an old recording of you singing Bist du bei mir.
0: Yes, which is also on this album, the American Boy Choir and Tour album.
1: Yep. Well, maybe one of these days we're going to bust that out and you can hear Tim, the boy soprano, back from the 90s.
0: I'm doing my best.
1: Yeah.
0: So what do you have for us, Jocelyn?
1: Well, I am from small town North Dakota, a town of about 7,000 people. So 144 people in my graduating class, but we had a stellar high school choral program. Just wonderful. In fact, I have to give a shout out to my choir director, Cindy Peterson, because she was a force. She was one of those conductors that had a huge high school program. And we're talking seventh grade through, you know, senior high. And not only did the big concerts with all the basic concert music, but we also had show choir and we did all that kind of stuff. And she was a fabulous musician. She is a fabulous musician. She's still around. Still teaching, I think, too, which is wonderful. And I love thinking about my high school choir experience and how varied it was, the type of music that we sang. And there was one piece, and I'm not even sure which year it was in my high school experience, but it was a piece that I had in my head all the time. And it wasn't just me. Other members of the choir would just start singing it randomly, like in the cafeteria or at a basketball game or whatever it was.
0: It's a real earworm.
1: Yeah, this got in our heads. And, you know, for years, I didn't know who composed it or I had forgotten who had composed it. So that's, you know, kind of funny. But it was Mozart, and it was and it was his Te Deum. And I just love thinking back on that and thinking about how many high school choir singers in the middle of North Dakota would get together to sing this piece and just absolutely love it. So this is Te Deum, and it was composed by Mozart in Salzburg in 1769.

0: Now, I'm sure our performance was not quite that spectacular, especially since in North Dakota there is a shortage of string players. So I believe we just did it with piano.
1: With piano?
0: Yeah.
1: Yeah. So I was thinking about this as we were listening. What makes a choral earworm? What makes a classical earworm? Because I was listening to it, I could think, yeah, there's power in this to be a high school singer and to have this music under your skin and being able to perform it. And it's lively and it's rhythmic and it's repetitive. Like the melodies keep coming back, right?
0: Mm-hmm. And it was fun and uplifting. Yeah, it inspired a whole lot of students in Valley City, North Dakota.
1: And I think, too, that being able to teach students something different. You were talking about the breadth of your program, right? There's a concert choir and there's a show choir and there's all these different kinds of things. And that's part of the responsibility of teaching music at that age, is just to showcase all this different stuff. And so for your little town in North Dakota to do Mozart, you know, on the concert stage is pretty spectacular.
0: Yeah. And I do think we probably sounded pretty good. It was a great choir program.
1: The piece that I'm going to move to is a piece that I was introduced to as a boy soprano soloist. I got tagged to do an audition for our regional symphony chorus and orchestra, and I was in seventh grade, and they were doing a performance of Bernstein's Chichester Psalms, and the second movement of that has an extended boy soprano solo. I knew nothing of the work. All I got for the audition were the 3 pages of material that I needed to know. I hadn't sung in Hebrew before, so that was new, but I got the gig, and in preparing for it, my dad procured a recording of the whole Chichester Psalms, which I didn't know. And so over the course of a half a year, I was just listening to this music and just enamored by it. I don't think I had heard anything like it up to that point. And I think that so many of our musical experiences that really stay with us are those peaks and those things that are unusual, or the things that sort of crack open what we thought music could be. And we're going to listen to the first movement of the Chichester Psalms. And from the opening chords, my little brain at that age was going, what is this? Why does this even work? And so the first movement has a lot of rhythm, and I think it sounds like Bernstein, and the orchestration is delightful, and there's a lot of neat percussion work, and I don't understand how his brain thought about harmony at all, because it baffles me, and it's so delightful to listen to. So this is the Israel Philharmonic singing Chichester Psalms, Movement 1, Psalm 108.

0: You know, as we sat here listening to that, I loved watching you still get excited about that music.
1: It's so exciting, isn't it?
0: Mm-hmm.
1: All the little choices he made for orchestration, for rhythm, for harmony. You know, as composers, our job is just to make a series of decisions for days. And to think that all those little things ended up with that. I was thinking, too, that as an adult professional musician or just practicing musician, a lot of times I hear music and put it into categories of, I would like to sing that. I would like to write like that. I would like to conduct it. You know, all the different ways that we interact with music as adults. And I think listening to it when I was a kid, none of those things were in play. It was, I just wanted to inhabit it. And I wanted it to inhabit me because I just enjoyed the feeling that it gave me. And it's easy to forget that a lot of music and a lot of people experiencing music, it's just about that feeling.
0: Oh, yeah. Well, and it's a dance, right? And that mixed meter, I'm assuming that at that time that was still kind of zowie for you.
1: Yeah, and I probably didn't even understand why.
0: Right, yeah.
1: I wasn't like, what's dissecting happening?
0: It. Yeah, that's really neat.
1: So, yeah, that was a formative piece for me.
0: Well, next, we're going to transition back to me and my journey. I came to Minnesota to go to St. Olaf College, and I spent many years singing under Dr. Bob Schultz with Chapel Choir, and he was a conductor that I absolutely adored, and I adored him because he was also a composer. He was a composer and a conductor. At that time, that's kind of what I thought I'd be. I thought I might be a conductor too, but I am not a conductor. So, but I loved that he would approach all the music that we were doing. And he would say, what do you think the composer was thinking? Why did the composer do that at that moment? And I would love that he would take time out of the rehearsal to talk about that. So I really enjoyed singing under him. And we did a lot of big choral orchestral works with the orchestra, which I also really loved. And we did Morten Lauridsen's Lux Aeterna, which is a multi-movement work, extended work. And I also just want to say that in North Dakota in the 90s, because I graduated from high school in 1998, the music of Eric Whitaker and Morten Lauridsen had not yet come to North Dakota. Mm. Like, those were new sounds to me. Actually, you know what? I might have heard Direton at Allstate.
1: Mm-hmm.
0: But that was kind of it. So it was a really new sound world for me when I got to Olaf and I was singing all this different music. And I fell in love with that Lux Aeterna, and especially the Onata Lux, right? The beautiful movement from that. So that was my first introduction to Morten Lauridsen's sound world. And I really loved it. And you know what else I really loved was that I wrote him an email telling him how much I liked it and how much it inspired me. And he wrote me back.
1: He did.
0: Like a 2-sentence, you know, email. Just thank you for sending me a note. But that meant a lot to me as an aspiring composer. And so I will always remember that from Skip.
1: Skip Lauridsen.
0: I don't think I can actually call him that in person, but I will never forget that from Morten Lauridsen. So this is Onata Lux. And this performance is by the Los Angeles Master Chorale.

0: that sound, the Martin Lawrence sound from that era of his writing is so iconic. And I feel like it defined a lot of what new choral music was supposed to sound like or did sound like back in that era. And I love thinking that it was a new sound and a new experience for you sort of leaving North Dakota and hearing that and singing it.
1: Mm-hmm. Well, and it was immensely popular and with great reason.
0: Yeah.
1: You know, he created a sound for himself that was iconic, that was his own. And really, isn't that what we're all trying to do as composers?
0: Right.
1: He succeeded in that. And there's also knowing his sound and his world, you know, it's almost like a patent. Like, there's a chord that you can go to on the piano when you're writing and think, nope, I can't write that.
0: I've gotten there before, have you?
1: I don't know if I have, but I remember you telling me the story.
0: Yeah, writing something and getting to a certain chord and thinking, no, I can't do that. That's not mine.
1: Yeah.
0: That's somebody else's. That's Martin Lawrence's. And I think this is something that has been bugging me a little bit about people and new music. We, meaning folks like you and I, get educated out of what Onata Lux is.
1: Mm.
0: And people look down on it and they cast it aside saying, oh, it's just pretty. Or it's just, I understand what it is and there's no meaning for me there. There's no depth. It's somehow less.
1: Yeah.
0: And I don't know if it's because it's popular, because it's so widely popular that it can't be that special in some ways. I'm glad you brought this piece to this program because we forget what music brought us into the fold, what music brought us into the musical world. And it's music that is accessible and it's music that is brand new and that we've never heard before. And like we were talking about earlier, creates a feeling in us. And if Morten Lauritsen was able to do that for how many thousands of specifically young musicians and young singers, for them to say, oh, this is actually cooler than I thought it might be because of this piece, Onata Lux.
1: Yeah.
0: And you've got the adults sort of like furrowing their brows and be like, well, that's not that exciting. But it is, because that's how our industry is going to survive, is by folks that write wildly popular music that bring people in the door, that give them access to what new choral music sounds like.
1: Mm-hmm. Well, actually, the thing that I could say is I think Copland said something about that. He addressed that in something. I don't know if it was just a quote, but he said, don't be scared to be popular, which, you know, and I think at that time, with his colleagues and what other music was being written when Copland was writing, I bet there were a lot of people that looked down on his work and his writing. And I love Copland.
0: Yeah.
1: You know, so it's kind of funny, just that idea of if it's popular, it can't be quality.
0: Right.
1: Well, that's not going to be what you're ever going to hear from these two people.
0: Right. Well, and about a month ago, I got a chance to meet John Rutter. For the first time ever. He was here in Minneapolis for a concert. He talked a lot in this reception afterwards about himself writing popular music, writing music that people wanted to sing and wanted to hear. And he said, you know, I was a classmate with John Taverner, and I always felt like I was writing his shadow.
1: Yeah.
0: That he was going to go on and be John Taverner and I was going to be John Rutter.
1: Yeah.
0: And what I loved about it was that he was completely at peace with it. He knew who he was back then. He knows who he is now. He knows what kind of music he writes and why people seek it out and why they perform it, why the audiences love it.
1: Mm-hmm.
0: And he knows what that is. That's who he is.
1: Yeah.
0: And actually, my next piece is by John Rutter. And this is a piece that I got to sing when I was in high school. And I told him this when I met him. I said, when I sang this piece called The Falcon, it felt brand new and felt fresh to me. Like I had never considered that music could be like that. And I say that after we listened to Chichester, which I said the exact same reaction to. But at this point, I was maybe a sophomore in high school and composition was on my horizon somewhere. I had been starting to think about what that was and what it was like to write music and to create music. So singing The Falcon by somebody that I knew by singing all things bright and beautiful, all creatures great and small. Like I knew his carols, I knew his songs, but I didn't know this. And so it felt like it was a different John Rutter. So we're going to listen to movement one of The Falcon. And I want to remind you all that John Rutter was 24 when he wrote this. And what he told me was that there was a student competition in his college to write a piece to get onto this program that was in the coming year. And he wrote this 3-movement piece for chorus and orchestra that got on the program, that won the competition, and the Falcon is what came out of it. And I don't hear about it at all. There's hardly any recordings of it. I don't hear it live, but it meant something to me when I sang it. And so we're going to hear the first movement, which is just called Vivace e Ritmico. And this is the City of London Symphonia and the St. Paul's Cathedral Choir.

0: That ending is so great.
1: The ending is great.
0: Yeah.
1: Yeah. That was movement one of The Falcon by John Rutter. And it strikes me how similar that piece feels to the Chichester movement from before. The mixed meter, the fun orchestral, the color. And I just think about the command he had over orchestration at 24 to write this and have it come out sounding like that.
0: It's fabulous.
1: Yeah.
0: So the next thing that I want to talk about is our state of Minnesota, which we are very proud to be Minnesotans, especially at this current time. We both went to St. Olaf College and, you know, so our careers kind of started there. But also Minnesota is just an amazing place for choral music. You know, Stephen Paulus lived here and Libby Larson lives here. And Stephen Paulus was a great influence for us because he also encouraged us when we were thinking about starting our publishing company. So for those of you who don't know, we also run Graphite Publishing. So if you haven't ever bought sheet music from Graphite Publishing, you know, hey, you should go try it out. Little plug there. But he was an independent publisher, and we saw that model, and it was working beautifully for him, and that was part of the inspiration for us to create our own similar publishing company. So we owe Stephen a huge debt of gratitude for that, but also it was one of my greatest joys to get to sing on an entire album of his work when I was in my 20s. And this was with the group The Singers with Matthew Culleton. And I sang with that group for probably 7 or 8 years. And then kind of my schedule got crazy and we started having children and it just got to be too much. But that was a big part of my choral education as well, was singing in that fabulous choir. And getting to do this album with Stephen Paulus was really, really cool. And in that choir, we sang a lot of his pieces regularly. And my favorite is Pilgrim's Hymn. If you don't know this work, you should. It's just absolutely beautiful. And I am never sick of hearing it. I could listen to it any day. So this is Pilgrim's Hymn by Stephen Paulus. And this is from The Singers recording Splendid Jewel.

0: And also we have words by Minnesota poet Michael Dennis Brown on Pilgrim's Hymn as well. I think one of the things that Stephen did so well in this, and I feel like music is this delicate balance of giving people what they want when they want it and surprising them when they want to be surprised. And you kind of have to go back and forth. Music that constantly surprises you sort of, for me, puts me on edge. It makes me kind of tense because I'm not quite sure where I am. Music that always gives me what I want is a little bit boring because there's nothing surprising. There's nothing new, right? And for Pilgrim's Hymn, it's both. He does it so well where the sound of it just floors you, like it puts you on the ground, but then the harmonies and the texture sort of elevates you up and you get both. And the harmonies don't always go where you think they will. And he toys with different key centers until you finally get that resolution that lasts for 16 bars, you know, halfway through the piece. And then again, at the end, it just settles you. And I love that about that piece.
1: Yeah, I think it was performed at Ronald Reagan's funeral.
0: Was it?
1: Yeah. Yeah, I think, like, if I were to make a list of songs that could be at my funeral, I might put Pilgrim's Hymn on there because I do just, I love it. And like I said, I don't think I'll ever get tired of hearing it. And I don't remember how many times I've sung it. Maybe not 100 times, but it's up there.
0: Really?
1: Sung it really a lot. So.
0: Yeah. Yeah, it's beautiful. And the piece that I'd like to move to next is also centered in Minnesota. So this is a piece that, again, I sang in high school. So there's a theme here for me. It looks like a lot of my musical development happened in high school. And this is a piece, an anthem by Ann Kilstoft, who studied here at the University of Minnesota and lived here for a while, studied under Argento, studied under Libby Larson independently, won the Jerome, won the McKnight, just did all the things you're supposed to do here in Minnesota as a composer.

0: There is something about that that feels Minnesotan.
1: Doesn't it?
0: But I can't put a finger on exactly what it is.
1: Yeah. The first thing that strikes me is just the timbre of the choir, right? So this is mid-90s National Lutheran Choir. Larry Fleming's conducting it, and it feels very Norwegian. All the tenor bass sounds are more covered. They're more like spooky, you know?
0: Well, and there was that one little line that was like, oh, that's an Argento student.
1: That one? Yeah.
0: Yep, a little bit of extra attention to contrapuntal detail.
1: Mm-hmm, some color in there. And it did feel Minnesotan. I also struggle to know why, but at the same time, there's compositional technique in there that I recognize in my writing, having been inspired by some of this kind of music. And there's an attention to text and to setting the text in a way that feels rhythmic and feels strophic. Hard to understand the diction of this recording as much as I'd like to. But a lot of homophony, but peppered with moments of dovetailed entrances and some independent halves of the choir. The trebles will keep going as the tenors and basses do something else. But yeah, it's just a delight to listen to again after all these years.
0: And that's a piece for Christmas?
1: It is, yeah. And it's hard to get a hold of a recording or sheet music for it. So it's kind of a ghost.
0: Mm. Well, the next piece that I want to talk about is the first album that I had

0: real relationship with, where I just would listen to it all the time in the car. You know, I listen to a lot of pop music, and I honestly don't listen to a whole lot of classical recordings. I love live music, and that's how I prefer to take in classical music or concert music. But this piece, this recording, Tarik O'Regan's The Ecstasies Above, I would listen to this all the time and jam out in my car. Like a rock song. Like, I just loved it. It's a 3-movement work. All the movements kind of bleed together. So we're just going to play the first movement. And it really gets going just right after the 2-minute mark. And that's when I really, you know, clap my hands and get really excited.
1: Get moving.
0: Oh, yeah. I just love it. So this is Conspirare, The Ecstasies Above.

0: That's exciting writing, isn't it?
1: Yeah.
0: What I love about what he's done with the strings and the voices is that those sounds are very similar, right? Voices and strings. And there's moments where you can't tell the difference between the two, and there's moments where you really can. And he sort of accentuates that really well.
1: Yeah, and I like how he plays with, and I'm not sure how much of it is written in the score, but where is it straight tone? Where does it have that color of the vibrato? I
0: For
1: think
0: the
1: it,
0: singers or for the,
1: yeah. Well, and I think it is probably in the string writing too. You know, when is it sense of vibrato? And it just, I think it plays on that in a really cool way. And it's also a dance, which I love. I love music that dances. So I remember this sounding really fresh and new the first time I heard it.
0: It did. Yeah, when this made the scene, it was the talk of the town. People were really blown away by it.
1: Yep, 2008 was when this
0: Yeah.
1: album came out, The Threshold of Night.
0: And have all that rhythmic writing and have the sopranos up as high as they are, expected to sing words and diction, you know? Yeah, that's an exciting one. So you just heard Tarik O'Regan's Ecstasies Above, performed by Conspirare. I'm Timothy C. Takash. I'm here with Jocelyn Hagen, hosting Sounds Choral. We have had an amazing time sharing the music that made us with you today on Sounds Choral. Just a deep dive into our histories as humans and as singers and performers and composers. We hope you've enjoyed this music as much as we've enjoyed listening to it again. So thank you for spending your time with us.
1: We'd love to end this session with you today by listening to a piece that Tim and I composed together. And you might have heard this one during our Christmas show here on Sounds Choral. It's from Rose Ever Blooming. This is a moment that is often sung a cappella, and this is called Beatitudes.

0: That was Beatitudes, composed by Jocelyn Hagen and myself, Timothy C. Takash, performed by the Voces 8 Foundation Choir. We hope you enjoyed that.
1: The award-winning Sounds Choral is produced at the studios of WWFM, the Classical Network. David Osenberg, producer. We are your hosts, Jocelyn Hagen and Timothy C. Takash. 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
2: 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This opera broadcast has been made possible in part by a generous bequest from Victoria J. Mastrobuono, who had an enduring love of opera and a desire to share it with others.

A mystical tale of forbidden love, jealousy, and fate, Claude Debussy's Pelléas et Mélisande set opera on a new and modern path with his uniquely ethereal musical language. Hello, I'm Lisa Flynn. Our summertime tour of the world's great opera houses continues with Debussy's masterpiece, which returned to Milan's Teatro alla Scala this past season after an absence of more than 20 years. Maxime Pascal led the cast and orchestra in a performance from April 2026. When Debussy discovered Maurice Maeterlinck's play Pelléas et Mélisande, he found an ideal work for pushing opera in a different direction. It's a story shaped by subtle emotion and dreamlike mystery, as Debussy wanted to move away from the heavy vocal style and orchestra-driven sound of German opera. He created a work in which the music quietly serves the text and the characters' inner lives. Pelléas et Mélisande premiered in Paris in 1902 and was the only opera Debussy completed. In Act 1, while hunting in the forest, Prince Golot finds the mysterious young woman Mélisande in tears. She can't explain who she is or what happened to her, but reluctantly agrees to follow him. Months later, they are married and living in a gloomy castle ruled by Golot's grandfather, King Arkel. Mélisande meets Golot's younger half-brother, Pelléas, and the two feel an immediate connection. Golot's mother, Geneviève, shows Mélisande the forests and the sea beyond the castle. When Pelléas joins them, Geneviève leaves Mélisande in his care. In the second act, Mélisande accidentally drops her wedding ring into the water while playing near a fountain. At that same moment, Golot falls from his horse and is injured. As Mélisande tends to him, he notices the missing ring and demands that she retrieve it. She lies, claiming it was lost in a cave. Pelléas then accompanies Mélisande to a dark, ominous cave, but she becomes frightened and asks to return to the castle. In the third act, Mélisande leans from a castle tower, brushing her long hair as it falls over Pelléas, who embraces it passionately. Golot sees the exchange and grows suspicious. Seeking the truth, he forces his young son, Ignol, to spy on them. The boy innocently says the two are always together, but has seen them kiss only once. In our cast, we have Bernard Richter as Pelléas, Sarah Blanche as Mélisande, as Golot, Simon Keenlyside, as Geneviève, Marie-Nicole Lemieux, John Relier as King Arkel, and Allegra Maifredi as Ignol. The chorus and orchestra of La Scala are led by Maxime Pascal. And now from Milan, here are Acts 1, 2, and 3 of Claude Debussy's Pelléas et Mélisande.

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Seeking the truth about the relationship between Peleos and Melisande, Golo forces his young son Inyol to spy on them. The boy innocently says the two are always together, but has seen them kiss only once. We've heard Acts 1, 2, and 3 of Claude Debussy's Peleos et Melisande from Milan's La Scala. In the cast were Bernard Richter as Peleos, Sarah Blanche as Melisande, as Golo, Simon Kinley's side, as Genevieve, Marie-Nicole Lemieux, John Relier as King Arkel, and Allegra Maifredi as Inyol. The chorus and orchestra of La Scala were led by Maxime Pascal. Next week, we take a trip to Munich and the National Theater for a performance of Charles Gounod's timeless tale of Faust. The singers and the Bavarian State Chorus and Orchestra are led by Nathalie Stutzmann. I hope you'll be listening. I'm Lisa Flynn. Still to come from Milan, the final two acts of Debussy's Peleos et Melisande.

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3: 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Or is it Schubert's, or Dvorak's, or Bruckner's, or Mahler's, or Vaughan Williams, to name some of the other great composers for whom number 9 was the end of the line? 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
4: Milan's Teatro alla Scala is world famous as the birthplace of Italian opera and has set the standard for operatic performance since 1778. It owes its legendary status to historic premieres by icons like Verdi and Puccini, unparalleled acoustics, and a reputation for hosting the world's greatest singers. While La Scala is deeply rooted in the Italian tradition, its repertoire is surprisingly varied, with many French works presented there regularly. Our performance of Debussy's Pelléas et Mélisande took place this past April. As Act 4 opens, Pelléas and Mélisande plan a secret meeting at the fountain to say goodbye before he leaves to visit his ailing father. King Arkel tells Mélisande that he hopes her youth and beauty will brighten the gloomy castle and begin a happier era. Golo enters and angrily confronts Mélisande, mocking her innocence before throwing her to the ground, and Arkel is horrified. Golo then discovers the lovers kissing at the fountain. He kills Pelléas with his sword, wounds Mélisande, and pursues her as she flees. In the final act, after giving birth prematurely to a daughter, Mélisande lies on her deathbed. Tormented by guilt, Golo desperately asks her to reveal the truth about her relationship with Pelléas, but he realizes his anguish will never be resolved. Mélisande dies without confessing or confirming the affair. In our cast, we have Bernard Richter as Pelléas, Sarah Blanche as Mélisande, as Golo, Simon Keenly's side, as Genevieve, Marie-Nicole Lemieux, John Relier as King Arkel, and Allegra Maifredi as Ignol. The chorus and orchestra of La Scala are led by Maxime Pascal. And from Milan, now here are the final two acts of Claude Debussy's Pelléas et Mélisande.

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0: Melisande dies quietly after giving birth to a daughter and whispering that she loved Pélléas. We've heard Claude Debussy's Pélléas et Mélisande from a performance this past April at La Scala in Milan. In our cast were Bernard Richter as Pélléas, Sarah Blanche as Mélisande, as Golot, Simon Keenlyside, as Geneviève Marie-Nicole Lemieux, John Relier as King Arkel, and Allegra Maifredi as Imiol. The chorus and orchestra of La Scala were led by Maxime Pascal. Next week, we're off to Munich and the National Theater for a performance of Charles Gounod's timeless tale of Faust. The cast of singers and the Bavarian State Chorus and Orchestra are led by Nathalie Stutzmann. Daniel Goldberg is the producer of our WFMT opera series, thanks to Rebecca Nystedt and the WFMT operations team. Our executive producer is Roger White. And today's program comes from a partnership with the European Broadcasting Union and RAI. I'm Lisa Flynn. Thanks for listening. Celebrating 50 years, this is the WFMT Radio Network.
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1: Hello again from the Sunday Opera. This is Michael Kanacki. Thank you again for joining us. And to go with our music today of Debussy and Pelléas and Mélisande, we're going to hear more music of Debussy until Ted Otten joins me for the Dress Circle at 7. I have two orchestral pieces for you. The first is Images for Orchestra. This was written between 1905 and 1912, and Debussy had originally intended this set of images as a two piano sequel to the first set of images for solo piano. There are three movements in Images for Orchestra, the gigues. The second movement is the one with which most people are familiar. It's Iberia. And then we'll finish with Round Dances of Spring. In this recording of Images

On the Classical Network, the first of our two pieces for this afternoon, Images for Orchestra by Debussy. It was performed for us here by the Boston Symphony Orchestra, conducted by Charles Munch. Our final piece today is one of my favorite Debussy pieces, La Boîte de Joujou, The Toy Box. This is one of the few complete ballet scores of Claude Debussy. And once again, he completed it as a piano score, but an orchestration was done by André Caplet, and that's the one to which I am turning. And in this work, we have seven movements. We have the toy box asleep, the toy shop, the doll's waltz, the field of battle, the sheepfold for sale, after making a fortune, and the epilogue. In this recording of La Boîte de Joujou, a ballet for children, you will hear the Singapore Symphony Orchestra, and our conductor is Lan Shui.

0: That was Debussy's The Toy Box, La Boîte de Joujou, on the Classical Network, performed by the Singapore Symphony Orchestra, and our conductor was Lan Shui. Thank you again for joining us today. I hope you enjoyed the music of Debussy and that you'll join us next week. Right now, however, I hope you will stay tuned. As always, Ted Otten is in the wings, ready to join us for The Dress Circle. I hope you have a wonderful evening.
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0: Hello and welcome to the Dress Circle. This is Michael Kanacki.
1: And this is Ted Otten.
0: And today we are repeating a theme that we did many, many years ago because we've gotten so many new recordings and now that I've cataloged things, it's easier. It's gilding the lily. And the phrase gilding the lily is actually a misappropriation of a line from King John. To gild refined gold, to paint the lily, to throw perfume on the violet, to smooth the ice, or add another hue unto the rainbow. Or with taper light to seek the beauteous eye of heaven to garnish is wasteful and ridiculous excess. So really, gilding the lily is something that is unnecessary because you're beautiful just as you are.
1: And maybe that's not true every minute of every day, because in Hello Dolly, there is a song called Put On Your Sunday Clothes that I think certainly summarizes the way many people feel about getting dressed up. Singing it from the original cast album are Carol Channing, Charles Nelson Reilly, Jerry Dodge, Ivors Gavon, and the company.

0: From Jerry Herman's Hello Dolly, you heard Put On Your Sunday Clothes, sung by Carol Channing, Charles Nelson Reilly, Jerry Dodge, Ivors Gavon, and the company.
1: We'll go to a film score next. This is from Singin' in the Rain, and once again, it's about fashion, and it's the Fashion Parade, and we love it because it's just so wonderfully satirical. Here is Jimmy Thompson with the film dialogue for Beautiful Girls Fashion Parade.

0: right. She looks familiar.
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2: 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I featured her before in lots of nightclub shows.
0: That's probably where I've seen her.
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0: That's a good idea.
2: Excuse me.
1: There may be blondes and brunettes that are hard to resist. You surpass them like a queen. You've got those lips that were meant to be kissed. 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

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And in summertime, it's organdy that'll keep you fresh and cool. You'd never guess what loud applause this cunning hat receives. And you'd never dream the things that you could hide within these sleeves. A string of pearls with a suit of tweed, it started quite a riot. And if you must wear fox to the opera, Dame Fashion says diet. 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

0: From the film score to Singin' in the Rain by Comden Green and Edens, you heard Jimmy Thompson with the company with Beautiful Girl Fashion Parade.
1: We have a special treat for you now, a British musical with British star you might not know. Bertice Redding had a wonderful time singing a song called My Big Best Shoes, and this Sandy Wilson musical called Valmouth was a hit several times in London.

0: You just heard a song called My Big Best Shoes, sung by Bertice Redding from Valmath.
1: We'll turn to another shoe song. We'll stay down there for a second. And as far as I'm concerned, sometimes fashionistas go a little too far, like our two ladies in our next song. You'll hear Cheryl Barnes and Annie McGreevy from The Magic Show by Stephen Schwartz sing about their solid silver platform shoes.

0: From Stephen Schwartz's The Magic Show, you heard Cheryl Barnes and Annie McGreevy singing about their over-the-top, solid silver platform shoes.
1: Sherry Renee Scott, in a musical called Aida, plays Princess Amneris, and she is the daughter of the pharaoh, so she gets to wear and purchase and show off any kind of clothing she wants. She has a song about her success as a fashionista in My Strongest Suit.
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0: You just heard Sherry Renee Scott and the Company from the original cast of Aida with My Strongest Suit.
1: Our final song about clothing and all of that comes from The Magic Show once again. This time we have David Ogden Stiers, and he's joined by The Company, when he's singing about his prowess as a magician compared to Doug Henning. Here is Style.
2: Dear boy, let me give you a bit of advice. As I was saying to my dear old friend, Rex Reed, the other day, to succeed, you don't need brains or talent, diligence or guile, no. My simple little friend, the thing you need to make your way is what us hoityest twits in the uppermost crust have. The one thing you must have is style.

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2: Our next song was actually cut from a major musical, and it comes from Jerry Herman's MAME. You know that all the songs written for a musical don't make it on stage, and this was one of them. It's called Camouflage, and Jerry Herman made this demo record with Alice Borden.
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0: Music goes wild, accelerating as they haul out dresses and hair switches, trying to transform Mame into instant motherhood. 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
1: You just heard Alice Borden and Jerry Herman, the composer of MAME, with a song cut from MAME. It's called Camouflage.
2: This is Michael Kanacki.
1: And this is Ted Otten.
2: And you're listening to a program of songs Gilding the Lily on the Dress Circle. Well, turning now to a musical you really may not know, because only 5 of the songs were recorded, from what I understand. And this was done at the York Theatre Company, I believe, in a concert performance as they were trying the material out. The musical was about Lola Montez. And we have Barbara Cook singing about her beauty secrets.

0: I know so many people who feel they have to use tricks and makeup to disguise things, but perhaps not. But that was Barbara Cook from Lola, a musical that was by Richardson and Elmsley, singing Beauty Secrets.
1: The world of female impersonators seems to be getting a lot more publicity these days than it used to. And maybe that's why the musical La Cage aux Folles was such a success. The first number asks you to identify the he's and the she's. But one of the major characters is a female impersonator named Zaza. From La Cage aux Folles original cast, here is George Hearn with A Little More Mascara.
2: Once again, I'm a little depressed by the tired old face that I see. Once again, it is time to be someone who's anyone other than me. 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

0: You just heard George Hearn from the original cast of Jerry Herman's La Cage aux Folles with A Little More Mascara.
1: John Dankworth wrote a musical about Colette, and his wife, Cleo Lane, was Colette. And she had a song, which she sang with Kenneth Nelson and the company in this original London cast recording, that has to deal, once again, with makeup and gilding the lily. It's called A Little Touch of Powder.

0: from a John Dankworth musical called Colette, about the famed writer. You heard Cleo Lane, Kenneth Nelson, and the company with A Little Touch of Powder.
1: Our next song comes from the original Broadway cast of Meet Me in St. Louis, and singing it as the two suitors who are flattering the leading lady, we have Peter Reardon and Greg Whitney, and as the young lady being flattered, Juliet Lambert. Here is Raving Beauty.

0: from Meet Me in St. Louis. You just heard a song called Raving Beauty. Singing it were Juliet Lambert, Peter Reardon, and Greg Whitney.
1: So we go to another kind of beauty, and this is the beauty that drives men mad. And this comes from Sugar, the first musicalization on stage of Some Like It Hot. We have its two stars as Josie and Daphne, Robert Morse, and Tony Roberts.

0: from Sugar, a musical by Marilyn Stein based on Some Like It Hot. You heard Robert Morse and Tony Roberts as our two musicians who are cross-dressing to save their lives, and that was The Beauty That Drives Men Mad.
1: Our next song is by Bach and Harnack, the composers of Fiddler on the Roof, one of the most beloved musicals of all time. But they're musical based on three different stories called The Apple Tree was not a huge success. Michael saved this song, which is my favorite of all the songs on tonight's program, for last. We have Barbara Harris, who, as far as I'm concerned, is one of the great musical comedy stars. And she sings a song from The Apple Tree called Gorgeous.

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Whoever saw such a complete wow!

0: You just heard my favorite moment from Broadway original cast recordings, and that was Barbara Harris's version of Gorgeous from the middle show of The Apple Tree.
1: Our final song comes from the musical Sugar once again, and we decided to end with this because it's really a tale about no matter how you feel inside, there just might be somebody who sees you as being fabulous, beautiful, radiant, or just what he or she wants. And this is the part where Robert Morse and Cyril Richard were singing about

being beautiful through and through. And this comes at the end of the show when Cyril Richard as Osgood Fielding Jr. is falling in love with Josephine, played by Robert Morse. And of course, that gave us the most wonderful line that came out of the movie when Joey Brown said, "Well, nobody's perfect." So here we have Robert Morse and Cyril Richard from Marilyn Stein Sugar with Beautiful Through and Through. And remember, you can always be beautiful through and through to someone.

0: Daphne.
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0: Do you think I merely wish to toy with you? 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
0: 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Some girls in this world have bits of that or this. Daisies for two eyes and butterflies for lips.

I'm engaged. Yes, there are those magic nights when hearts take magic flights above the city's din, up where the world is a musette and life's an omelette.

0: Our final song on today's program about gilding the lily through the musicals came from Sugar by Merrill and Stein. You heard Robert Morse and Cyril Richard sing Beautiful Through and Through. We really hope you enjoyed today's program, and if you would like a theme that we haven't ever looked at, or if you remember fondly a theme that we've done in the past, please let us know. 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
1: And this is Ted Otten.
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1: has quite a resonance, doesn't it? 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
6: I'm Elliot Forrest, and it is my pleasure to welcome you to the next broadcast of the radio series from the Chamber Music Society of Lincoln Center. David Finkel and Wuhan Artistic Directors. Now in its 56th season, the Chamber Music Society is one of the world's leading chamber music presenters. From its home in New York's Alice Tully Hall, on tour and on recordings, the Chamber Music Society delivers dazzling performances by virtuosic musicians to countless devoted listeners. On today's broadcast, we will be enjoying a trio of great duos, including A Fantasy for Harp and Piano by Camille Saint-Saëns, Music for Piano Four Hands by Claude Debussy, and a passionate cello sonata by the French late romantic composer Léon Barrowman. Here's co-artistic director David Finkel with more.
7: When my co-artistic director, duo partner, and spouse Wuhan and I began to tour seriously as a cello-piano ensemble, we occasionally encountered chamber music presenters who refused to consider us on the grounds that, quote, duos are not chamber music, end quote. Now, as we did then, we beg to differ. Chamber music in our book is any music suited to intimate spaces with one instrument on a part, all parts being of equal importance, that can be performed without a conductor. Certainly, for example, when Beethoven performed his first two sonatas for cello and piano for King Frederick William II in the Potsdam Court in 1796, a tradition of duo chamber sonata performance was well underway, dating back to the great violin sonatas of Corelli, Handel, and Bach. Thankfully, our career as a duo has not suffered, and as leaders of the Chamber Music Society at Lincoln Center, the largest chamber music organization of its kind in the world, we simply take the liberty of classifying the great duo repertoire as chamber music of special worth and distinction. So today we offer you, from our recorded archives, three extraordinary duos featuring three novel combinations of instruments, each a masterpiece of the duo genre. Coincidentally, they are all French. While Debussy's work for piano four hands is not such an unusual instrumentation, nor is the Bullman Sonata for cello and piano, Saint-Saëns' amazing duo for violin and harp is a unique work of enormous appeal and stature, a virtuoso display for both instruments. Like all great